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0: 106.7 Light FM, best of the 80s and 90s weekend. You know those videos on TikTok and Instagram? I'm sure you've seen them where some guy dresses, he sort of disguises himself as a bush, you know, like a nice pretty bush on the street in front of a restaurant or whatever. And then when people walk by, he gets up and scares the you-know-what out of them. I'm sure you've seen them. They're so funny. Anyway, a New Jersey community is cracking down on distracted drivers using a police officer disguised as a bush. Dunellen's Police Department had an officer blend in with shrubbery in the background with leaves on his body this past week. He was just off the busy Washington Avenue to nab drivers using phones, you know, not wireless, not hands-free, you know, talking while they're steering, that kind of thing. And that resulted in 72 summonses by the end of the day. I guess that's working because, you know, look, you can't do that when you're driving. You got to do hands-free. Come on now. I'm Jonathan Clark. Hope you're having a great weekend. We got more variety from the 80s and 90s through today. Next, you're on Light FM.
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0: Chaz Lowe-Allen's very own Taylor Dayne here on 106.7 Light FM, best of the 80s and 90s weekend. Well, are you looking for a side hustle? You might like this one. Snickers Ice Cream is hiring a chief online chill officer to help make the internet a little less dramatic. I'm all for that. The paid two-week gig will have one lucky fan searching social media for heated debates, over-the-top reactions, and online meltdowns, then responding with humor and free Snickers ice cream coupons to help spread some positivity. The winner will also create social media content, get plenty of opportunities to sample the brand's new ice cream minis flavors. Applications are open now through August 4th, and the job runs from late August into early September. Snickers says the goal is simple: bring a little more chill, a little more laughter, and a lot less online drama. I'm all for that. I'm Jonathan Clark. Hope you're having a great weekend. More variety from the 80s and 90s through today. Next, you're on Light.
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I'm Jonathan Clark, and Mark Coppola has got you for the rest of the night here on Light FM. Right now, it's Dracula from Tame Impala.

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It's Wham! Careless Whisper with Mark Coppola and Teddy Swims, Mr. Know-It-All. You know people like that, right? I know people like that. They're all over the place.

0: 106.7 Light FM and Sync, tearing up my heart. You know, nobody won Powerball last night. I got the numbers already. Now it goes up to almost $750 million tomorrow night, $748 million. That's $750 million. Now, Mega Millions was won in the last week. The big jackpot, one ticket won that, but that resets now and it will go up to $60 million on Tuesday.
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106.7 Light FM, Bruno Mars, I Just Might. Alicia Keys wrote a brilliant musical on Broadway, Hell's Kitchen, about her time growing up on 42nd Street. You know, in those performers' buildings that the city provides for people on Broadway and stuff, and also people from the neighborhood. But this is If I Ain't Got You.

0: 106.7 Light FM, Alicia Keys, If I Ain't Got You, Mark Coppola here. I'll tell you something kind of weird timing-wise. I was at my storage space with the wife going through some stuff, and it was Friday, and it was near the Intrepid. And she stumbled on this picture that was autographed to me from Vinnie Pastore, who just passed away at the age of 80. We didn't know he had passed away yet, and I don't even know if he did at that moment in time or if he had just had whatever, but we just found it, so I put it in a special place. But years ago, we were doing a play, a Chekhov play called The Marriage Proposal, and he was doing it with me. He played the father of the girl that I was going to marry, and then he pulled out to go work with De Niro in Awakenings and got his friend Joe Dandry to take over the part. But I enjoyed the time I worked with him. He's a great actor. He was a great actor. Rest in peace, Vinny. We love you.
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And Whitney Houston, I want to dance with somebody who loves me. I want to feel the heat.

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1: 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I'm Mark Coppola. 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

0: 106.7 Light FM, Celine Dion and The Way It Is. Boy, that Spider-Man movie, that's huge. It's going to be number one. Friday alone, including some of the preview numbers from Thursday, it took in $168 million. They're predicting that it could go over $300 million. Now, here's the deal with that movie that I find fascinating. We've been talking about this, but I went to see The Odyssey. Did you get a chance to see that? Three of the actors in that, in lead roles, are also in Spider-Man. Zendaya, Tom Holland, and also John Bernthal. They play big parts in The Odyssey. Tom plays Matt Damon's kid, Odysseus's kid. John Bernthal plays a king. Zendaya plays a Greek goddess. And then they're in Spider-Man. But I'm going to go see that this weekend for sure.
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Dua Lipa, one of my favorites from her. First time I ever heard her was that song right there, New Rules. 106.7 Light FM with the band playing our iHeartRadio Music Festival this September. 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

Camila Cabello in Havana, and we got Shakira, Whenever, Wherever, at 106.7 Light FM. She's been on tour, did some shows here already, and just highly amazing. That's all I can say. Highly amazing.

Nepo babies, kinda, or Nepo babies, however you pronounce that. I think it's Nepo baby because nepotism. But that's Wilson Phillips. That's Beach Boys and Mamas and the Papas offspring, but doing quite well with that song, Hold On. Black Eyed Peas, I Got a Feeling at Light FM.

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Now, Melissa Etheridge was up for the Rock and Roll Hall of Fame this year. 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

Miley Cyrus and Flowers, 106.7 Light FM. That's the song about her and her relationship with a Hemsworth bro. Police, Every Breath You Take, the most performed song of all time for several years now. 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

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Vanessa Carlton, 1,000 Miles.

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Most recent work from Teddy Swims, Mr. Know-It-All, at 106.7 Light FM. Earlier when I played it, I mentioned, don't you know a Mr. Know-It-All or two, or Ms. Know-It-All? I think we all do. They know everything.

First weekend of August. Next week's the first work week of August. We're past the halfway point of the year. That was July 1. It's 5 months now to New Year's Day and the day after.

0: This is the day that the Lord has made. Let us rejoice and be glad in it. We welcome you to Riverside Church on this glorious Sunday morning at Eastertide. We invite you to download the bulletin if you are not here in person, share the video, and just find the many ways that we can connect in community on this beautiful Sunday morning. As we continue through our worship this morning, we also invite you to consider the question, how does God, working through what annoys you, challenge the way you interpret hardship on your own faith journey? Now that's a question. Now let us hear and see what we have going on in our life at the community.
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Good morning, Riverside. I'm Jabari St. Louis, and here are this week's announcements. 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The following offered are the John Fisk Robeson Music Scholar Award, the Edgar Richards Scholarship Award, and the Dr. Ronald B. Lonesome Medical Scholarship Award. 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

0: Please stand as you are able, embody your spirit, and join in a responsive call toward him. Taste and see that God is good. We bless the one whose love sustains us all. God hears each cry and every plea. Draw us near, O God, restore all that shall be. From seed to soil, the goodness we proclaim.
1: With grateful hearts, we worship your holy name. Let us pray. Gracious and faithful God, we are truly blessed to be in your presence. Clear the way so that we may receive your Holy Spirit in all the ways it appears today. May our hearts be softened by your love. Let us be filled by your peace, and let joy radiate from our inner being. In the name of your resurrected Son, we pray. Amen.

Good morning, my dear siblings in Christ. Would you mind, just for a moment, settling your bodies and quieting your minds as we prepare to offer our confessions to God? Our time of confession, whether it's here in the church, whether it's in our homes, or maybe even on our jobs, it's a sacred time. It's a time where we shut out the to-do lists, the obligations, and the distractions, the worries, and we examine ourselves. Why? Because we're not perfect. No matter how polished we look and how eloquent we are with words, we are all imperfect beings striving to be better and better each day. And it's through confession that we acknowledge our humanity, our brokenness, and our need for God's forgiveness. When we hear God speaking to us, but we ignore God's call to action because we don't want to be inconvenienced, we need forgiveness. When we have gifts and abilities in us, but we constantly ignore them, even though we know they can help others and bring others closer to Christ, we need forgiveness. For the things we say, sometimes out of frustration, other times out of malice, spite, or maybe even jealousy, we need forgiveness. For the times we've complained about systems or oppression and injustice, but never use our positions of power and privilege to help facilitate change, we need forgiveness. Just for a few moments, think of the ways in our faulty human nature where you may have dropped the ball, may have missed the mark, may have stumbled because of our unwillingness or unforgiveness for one reason or another. Church, let us now, in this quiet time, offer our silent confessions from our heart. My dear church family, confession is between us and God. It is an intimate moment where in all the cosmos, God in God's greatness beyond our understanding listens eagerly to that which comes from our heart as confessions. This pleases God. And in this simple yet powerful act, God grants us forgiveness freely through God's abundant love and grace. The good news is that God loves you more than you can ever know. And God's desire is for us to open our hearts to God each and every day, that we be filled with God's love more and more and be touched by God's amazing grace. We are forgiven. Amen.

Our gospel reading is from the Gospel according to Luke, the 6th chapter, beginning with the 18th verse. They had come to hear him and to be healed by their diseases, and those who were troubled with unclean spirits were cured. And everyone in the crowd was trying to touch him,

0: for power came out from him and healed all of them. Blessed are you when you are being people hate you, when you are excluded, revile you, and defame you on account of the Son of Man. Rejoice on that day and leap for joy, for surely your reward is great in heaven, for that is how their ancestors treated the prophets. This is the gospel of Christ.
1: Our Christian New Testament scripture reading begins with the book of Acts, the 16th chapter, beginning with the 16th verse. One day, as we were going to the place of prayer, we met a female slave who had a spirit of divination and brought her owners a great deal of money by fortune telling. While she followed Paul and us, she would cry out, "These men are slaves of the Most High God who proclaim to you the way of salvation." She kept doing this for many days. But Paul, very much annoyed, turned and said to the spirit, "I order you in the name of Jesus Christ to come out of her." And it came out that very hour. But when her owners saw that their hope of making money was gone, they seized Paul and Silas and dragged them into the marketplace before the authorities. When they had brought them before the magistrates, they said, "These men, these Jews, are disturbing our city and are advocating customs that are not lawful for us, being Romans, to adopt or observe." The crowd joined in attacking them, and the magistrates had stripped them of their clothing and ordered them to be beaten with rods. After they had given them a severe flogging, they threw them into prison and ordered the jailer to keep them securely. Following these instructions, he put them in the innermost cell and fasten their feet in the stocks. About midnight, Paul and Silas were praying and singing hymns to God, and the prisoners were listening to them. Suddenly, there was an earthquake so violent that the foundations of the prison were shaken, and immediately all the doors were opened and everyone's chains were unfastened. When the jailer woke up and saw the prison doors wide open, he drew his sword and was about to kill himself, since he supposed that the prisoners had escaped. But Paul shouted in a loud voice, "Do not harm yourself, for we are all here." The jailer called for lights, and rushing in, he fell down trembling before Paul and Silas. Then he brought them outside and said, "Sirs, what must I do to be saved?" They answered, "Believe in the Lord Jesus, and you will be saved, you and your household." They spoke the word of the Lord to him and to all who were in his house. At the same hour of the night, he took them and washed their wounds. Then he and his entire family were baptized without delay. He brought them up into the house and set food before them. And he and his entire household rejoiced that he had become a believer in God. The word of God for the people of God. Thanks be to God.
2: I would love to invite the young and the young at heart up to the chancel steps so we can talk a little bit about this story for our message for all ages. Come up front, make yourself comfy. And while you are coming up, I would love for my friends in the nave and for my young people to think about the question, what is something that you find really annoying? Think about it, marinate on it, and then I'm going to ask you when you sit up front. Welcome. All right, I know you're thinking about it. So can someone tell me what's something that they find really annoying? Yes?
3: Well, When my sister really is annoying me.
2: Oh, when she's annoyed. So you get annoyed when someone is annoying. But what is something that maybe happens to you that feels annoying? Yes.
4: When my teacher yells at me for something another person did.
2: Oh, that stinks. I don't like when that happens. Yes?
5: I just don't like when I don't have anything to do.
2: Oh, when you feel bored, that can be annoying. Yes?
3: Hearing something all over again.
2: Oh my gosh. You ever like when a car alarm is going off outside or when someone keeps saying the same thing over and over again? I'll tell you what, one time when I was in third grade, I remember being in the library with my third grade class and I just wanted to read a book. And there was another student who just kept running around and making all of this noise. And I was so annoyed because I just wanted this person to stop making noise because they were saying the same thing over and over again, right, Malaika? So I'm gonna tell you something. In this story today, that's kind of what happens to Paul. He's going into town with his friend Silas, and for a couple days, there's this person following him around who is just yelling and yelling and yelling, and Paul just kind of forces her to stop. And when I first read the story, I was like, that's kind of cool. I wish that I could just make people that I find annoying stop. Right? That would be cool, right? If we could just stop the things that were annoying. But the second time I read this story, I have to be honest, I felt a little sad because Paul just made this person stop and didn't ask her what was wrong, didn't talk to her, just kind of forced her to stop talking. Do you think that would make you feel good if no one listened to you when you were saying something? No? Yes, exactly. It would feel bad. And the thing about it is she wasn't hurting anyone. She wasn't lying. In fact, something we know about this person in the story is that she was a slave, which meant that people were probably hurting her, that her voice probably wasn't often one that people listened to. So I have to be honest with you about something. I'm not sure that Paul handled this situation in the way that maybe I would have. Because when I think about what Jesus asks us to do and what Jesus models for us, Jesus always listens to those who don't have a voice and helps people who are stuck get out of places where they are stuck. So I wonder, friends, if we could think of a few ways that next time we're feeling annoyed by maybe someone at our school or by a situation that we feel stuck in, something that we could do instead of just trying to force that situation to stop, how could we be like Jesus and maybe put on some listening ears and act with love? What are some things we could do? Yes. Could someone help? Thank you.
3: That looking, listening to people and not lying.
2: Yeah, we could listen to them. We could stop and pause and say, hey, what's wrong? Yes, Joya.
6: Want to be friends again?
2: Ooh, that's so good. If somebody is saying the same thing over and over again, maybe they're trying to get your attention because they want to be your friend or they want to spend time with you, right? Yes, Alice.
3: You can help people when they're feeling upset.
2: Yeah, you can help people when they're feeling sad. I want to encourage you, friends, if you ever see someone who feels out of control or maybe feels a little stuck, you can always tell a grown-up. But if somebody at your school is annoying you or a sibling is annoying you, you can always stop and pause, take a deep breath, and listen, and invite them to play, invite them into conversation. Does that sound like something we can do this week?
7: Yes.
2: I love it. Can you pray with me before we head upstairs? God, thank you for giving us ears to hear, eyes to see. As we go into this week, help us to notice those who don't have a voice. Help us to be the ones to listen and to invite them into our friend groups. Amen.
7: Amen.
2: All right. If there are families with children in the nave, we are headed upstairs for church school. You're welcome to join us to get more information in the narthex. But friends, I want to invite you upstairs at this time. Thank you.

Christ is risen. Christ is risen indeed. Alleluia. So before we begin, I'm going to invite you to take a moment to arrive, to land in your body. There's nothing to fix. There's nothing to resolve. Just arrive in this place now. So as you're willing and able, I invite you to place both of your feet on the floor, to become aware, to notice the pew, or if you're home, the chair, the couch that is supporting your body. Feel it along the backs of your legs, along your back. And notice that in this moment and in this space, something is holding you. Take one slow breath in through your nose and out through your mouth. So there's no need to change anything. Just notice your breathing. And if at any point this morning in the sermon you need to shift, you need to close your eyes, you need to place a hand over your heart, this is just a reminder that you're free to do that. Your body belongs to you. And I'm saying that because it's a tough text this morning. So with our bodies a little more settled, let's pray before we turn to a text that tells a difficult truth. Loving God, your word calls us to justice and mercy. As we hear your word now, may it move us to action, to love our neighbors, and to care for the oppressed. Make your truth known through us, that we may live in the world as your resurrection people. Amen. So as we step into the text this morning, I want us all to remember that there are so many ways to enter in. Generally and historically, we read the Bible from the point of view of the central character, from the viewpoint of the narrator, or from the perspective of the voice that tells us where to look and what to focus on. And in this morning's instance, we are invited to pay attention to Paul and his companion Silas. They're in town to spread the good news message of Jesus, to share a life-changing word with those who need to know it. And it makes sense that their good and important work would capture our attention and demand our focus. However, I have been disturbed by the news this week. And I'm not sure how closely you've been following, but women are dying. More accurately, men are murdering women. Wives, ex-wives, intimate partners, mothers of their children, and sometimes children too. This is sadly not new, but the number of murders in the last few weeks brings me to the text this morning with a hyper concern for this girl who is enslaved. This girl with the power of divination. This girl whose body is under the control of people who own her. She is nameless. She is property. She is dropped from the story once we learn that she no longer makes a profit for her masters. What do you imagine happened to her?
When she could no longer tell the future, what do you imagine happened to her? Before encountering Paul, this girl probably had some small benefits not afforded to most enslaved people. Maybe her owners dressed her well because she had to be out in public. And maybe they fed her a little more than most. Maybe she looked something like the John Collier image on your bulletin cover. But what do you think she looked like after she lost her power? Life was hard for females in first century Palestine. Life was extra hard for enslaved females. And life was likely near impossible to tolerate if those females had no profitable or protective skill like divination. Did her masters drop her the way the narrative does? Did she disappear? Did they take her nice clothes and good food and leave her on the side of the road somewhere? Did they beat her? Try to force her to do what she used to do? Did they sell her to a passing caravan or keep her and force her into prostitution to make up for the lost money? The traditional historical interpretation of this text says this was a healing. It says Paul set the slave girl free. But free to what? And was Paul really doing her a solid? Was freedom actually on his mind? Because the text records that he very much annoyed, turned and spoke to the spirit inside her. Why was he annoyed? She had been following him and Silas around for many days, and she would cry out, "These men are slaves of the Most High God, who proclaim to you the way of salvation." And Paul was very much annoyed. It has been fascinating in my research watching scholars try to make sense of Paul in this text. It's been as fascinating watching folks try to explain why men keep murdering women. About Paul and Silas, commentators say they enact God's good news by liberating a slave girl. Or, spiritual oppression and human domination are eradicated with a word from Paul. Or, we do not know the whole story of how the ripple effect of her liberation continues for her. And that's true. We have no idea of the ripple effects. But whether they are liberative remains at least partly questionable. Some commentators ignore the girl altogether. She is disposable. I have devoured so many articles about Dr. Serena Fairfax, mother to one daughter and one son, graduate of Duke University, a dentist, much beloved in her community. I didn't know her. I'm confident she was not perfect. I imagine after more than two decades of marriage that there were stories of real hurt and deep pain inside her relationship, but no one should die because of pain and deep hurt. No one is
disposable. According to the Centers for Disease Control, quote, over half of female homicide victims are killed by a current or former male intimate partner. More than half. This violence is a significant public health issue, and yet there were photos circulating on social media this week, sympathetic to Dr. Serena's husband, who allegedly murdered her. One said, former Virginia Lieutenant Governor Justin Fairfax and his wife dead in apparent murder-suicide. Notice the wife, Dr. Serena Fairfax, is without her title and without her name. Too many of these stories dropped her from the narrative, much like the enslaved girl, as if she were disposable. Too many stories focused on the man who was very much annoyed. So annoyed, in fact, that he allegedly shot his wife several times in the basement of their home before running upstairs to shoot himself, all while their children were present in the house. That sounds like a person who saw another person as a possession. That sounds like a person who wanted control of another person. I'm not here to engage in gender wars or stir any pot that suggests it's women against men. However, women are dying. And we are dying at the hands of men who are very much annoyed. Annoyed that we vote. Annoyed that we think. Annoyed that we get pregnant. Annoyed that we aren't having enough babies. Annoyed that we don't take their verbal comments on the street as compliments. Annoyed that we work. Annoyed that we lead. Annoyed that we hire other women. Annoyed that we leave relationships that have become unsafe. In Houston, an 8-month pregnant woman, Ashanti Allen, was murdered by her partner and father of her baby. In Florida, Coral Springs Vice Mayor Nancy Mateer Bowen's life was taken at home by her husband. In California, and my daughter told me this one, 14-year-old Celeste Rivas Hernandez was sexually abused for months. Murdered

dismembered and left to decay in a garbage bag in the car trunk of a well-known 21-year-old singer. 14. My daughter's 15. Two women, the mothers of another man's children, were shot. They will survive. But their seven children and a cousin were all murdered by the father, who then killed himself. He and his wife had been arguing about their separation, and they were due in court this past Monday. This all happened in the last several weeks. Different cities, different backgrounds, different women, same outcome. No one is disposable. Intimate partner violence rarely comes out of the blue. It's a pattern of intimidation, escalation, and control. Too often it gets minimized or ignored until it turns deadly. We call these murders femicide, the killing of women rooted in power, control, and entitlement. It grows in environments where abuse and jokes are excused, where warning signs are downplayed, and where an abuser's image is more protected than a victim's safety. Reverend Dr. Barb Hedges Gettle reminds us that, quote, Paul and Silas are Roman citizens. They are part of the majority culture of the powers that be. This focus on majority males at the expense of a minority female happens over and over again, end quote. It happens in the biblical text. It happens in modern society. A married man says to a young single woman at a gala, hey, you look nice. What are you doing later tonight? The gathered crowd laughs and moves on. But when the young woman later says to another woman she feels uncomfortable, she's told, oh, that's just Paul being Paul. A corporate vice president committed to hiring the best people on her team is accused of turning her 100-year-old workplace into a feminist enclave. But when her male colleagues assemble all male, or nearly all male teams, no one says a word. A single mom interviewing for a high-profile leadership position is asked by another woman how she intends to do the job since she's a single mom. An interview question that rarely, if ever, is asked of single fathers. This focus on majority males at the expense of a minority female happens over and over again. What if Paul and Silas showed concern for the enslaved girl? What if they tended to her or bought her freedom? What if we reminded the women we know who are considering leaving relationships that the majority of homicides occur between romantic partners? And what if we let them know that staying with partners in the home while separating leaves them vulnerable to physical harm? Maybe they should come and stay with us. Could we tend to our beloveds and to their true liberation? What if we called out the practice of commenting on women's bodies? And what if we stopped excusing bad behavior? No one is disposable. No one should feel threatened or intimidated or scared. This morning's text is about Paul and Silas, but it is not
only about Paul and Silas. It is also about our sisters, our daughters, our nieces, our friends. The enslaved girl is not a throwaway character in the story of this community finding their way to the God we know and love. May she and her descendants, women everywhere, not be tossed aside in the story of our communities. We don't know what happens to the enslaved girl. The text moves on, as so many stories do. But if we are paying attention, we cannot move on. Because the ones who disappear from the story still matter. Those who are unnamed still matter. Those who are harmed in the name of order or irritation or progress still matter. No one should die because someone was very much annoyed. No one is disposable. Not in scripture, not in our homes, not in our workplaces, not in our schools, not in this faith community. So today, I would

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4: Today I'm here with Carla Hassan, the Chief Marketing Officer of JPMorgan Chase, a brand most people know and interact with every day that helps customers and businesses manage their money in smarter and more convenient ways. Welcome, Carla.
5: Hi, it's so nice to be here. Thanks
4: Same
5: for having
4: here.
5: Me.
4: Hey, before we get going and we learn a little bit about your journey,
5: yep.
4: I like to do a quick, rapid-fire Q&A that gets the mouth moving, the brain working.
5: Sounds
4: ready?
5: Good. I'm
4: Gotta
5: ready.
4: Answer quick, though.
5: Let's go.
4: All right. Ski or beach vacation?
5: Beach.
4: Beatles or Stones?
5: Beatles.
4: Sean Connery or Daniel Craig?
5: Daniel Craig.
4: Star Wars or Godfather?
5: Godfather.
4: Tom Brady or Michael Jordan?
5: Michael Jordan.
4: More relevant question. Jalen Brunson or Michael Jordan?
5: Woo! Okay, let's go next. Jalen Brunson.
4: That performance was one for the ages.
5: That was, I'm telling you.
4: So tell me a little bit about where you started. Where are you from?
5: I'm originally Lebanese. I grew up in the Middle East in Dubai back when nobody really knew what the UAE was. And then my family immigrated to the U.S. And so now I live in New York with my husband and my daughter.
4: When did you come over?
5: My goodness, you know what? The first Gulf War, so like 1991. I've been here a while.
4: Were you in the finance business at that point?
5: Not at all. In fact, I had just graduated from high school. I graduated early. And so my parents like said, oh, we landed in the U.S., do another year of high school, and then go to college. I went to Colorado. I'm a Buffalo.
4: You went to Colorado?
5: I did. I went to the University of Colorado.
4: Were you a business major?
5: I was not a business major. I was an economics, political science, and communications major. And so they had a structured sort of, you can self-structure your own kind of degree, and I decided that I was going to do that. I actually wanted to be in international relations for a really long time, and then I just kind of fell into marketing.
4: And what was it paid? What was your first job out of school?
5: First job out of university, actually. I was in research. I worked at the university, and I helped professors fund their research. So they would, write all these proposals, and I would look at the proposals. I'd make sure they were well-written, and then we'd submit them to get research.
4: How long did you do that for?
5: I did that for a couple of years, and then I went to grad school. I was like, I got to do something. Got to do something different.
4: Was grad school for business?
5: Grad school was for business. I actually went to Thunderbird. It used to be a standalone international business school in Arizona, recently acquired a few years ago by ASU. But I was there amongst all these other international folks, which was kind of, how I grew up. So I felt like I was at home, but it was all international. It was an MBA, a global MBA, because I thought I wanted to go do something international.
4: So what was the progression to eventually become the Chief Marketing Officer of one of the biggest, most respected and trusted banks in the world?
5: Yes. It's an interesting question because I think some of it was pretty linear and other parts of it were not. And so what do I mean by that? I didn't know what marketing was. I thought it actually was advertising. And then I took a couple of courses in grad school and I thought, wow, this is really interesting. It was mostly a research insights course that I had taken that I was like, wait a minute, if we understand consumers' wants, needs, fears, we can actually create products, goods, services for them that actually change their behavior. And I thought, that's really interesting to me. Like we could tell stories, et cetera. And so that was my first foray into marketing. I started at Kellogg's, pretty traditionally consumer packaged goods. I was there for, I want to say 8-9 years. And then I moved in to work for PepsiCo and I was at PepsiCo for a long time. And there, I cut my teeth quite a bit on how to think about general management within the context of marketing. So it wasn't just being a marketer, but really how to run a P&L.
4: What years were you at PepsiCo?
5: I was at PepsiCo 2004 to 2017. So 13 years, and I worked with them in Chicago, in New York. I went back to Dubai. I ran Middle East and Africa for the company, marketing there, came back to New York. So I had global roles. I had roles that were sort of deep in a line of business, roles where I had zero P&L responsibility, but all the accountability in the world. I remember, Indra Nooyi, our CEO and chairwoman at the time, would go to India and she'd see something she didn't like. And she'd come back and say to me, did you see how the brand showed up in this little tiny bodega in, one of the cities? And I'd say no, because I wasn't with you and I don't live in India, but didn't matter. I was head of the brand. And so for her, it was really, really important.
4: How did you go from being at a company like Pepsi,
5: yeah,
4: a big wide consumer brand, heavily built on entertainment, and make that jump over to the financial advertising world?
5: So I pivoted before that, actually. I went to Toys R Us.
1: Okay.
5: I just was looking across the landscape of marketing, and I was like, digital media had just started. I also started to think about the one-to-one relationship with a consumer, and that the power was actually going to sit with marketers that had the data on their consumer, that really understood the behavior of their consumer, right, one-on-one. And I wanted to get that experience. So for me, retail was really important to do that because we had that data, loyalty programs. So it was like a different kind of way of thinking about marketing, a little bit more modern.
1: So now you've learned how to build a brand.
5: Yes.
1: And at the same time, now you're learning the retail end of it.
5: That's right.
1: Which seems like a natural mix to go into.
5: Into financial services.
1: Into financial services.
5: That's right. And so for me, the pivot into financial services from a marketing perspective wasn't all that hard, skill set wise. What was much more difficult for me was actually understanding the business, the regulatory environment, what I could do, what I couldn't do. You said it. I came from PepsiCo, where it was all about culture, all about like doing things in the moment, and going to an industry that actually has to be really, really careful about what it says, what it does, and how. And for me, oddly enough, even though I think people would probably say, wow, that's like super constricting, what I found actually was freedom in a box.
1: How do you keep people creative in such a regulated business?
5: You'd be surprised, actually. And I would tell you the way to keep people creative is to focus on the consumer. Like, to me, the minute you are solving for anything but the consumer, you're not going to be creative. And so when you understand what a consumer needs, and by the way, financial, like their financial services, like saving their money for the future, their credit cards, their financial health, like there's nothing more emotional than that. And I think once you have a base of emotionality, you can be very creative.
1: Then let me ask you, Chase is one of the most recognized brands in the world. How do you build trust, which is the most important thing, I would think, for building a brand for a bank? How do you build trust with customers every day?
5: Yeah, it's actually the only thing we have is trust. And what I mean by that is it's everything else is table stakes. To your point, when it comes to your money, you got people who are saving for the first time. You have people who are sending their kids to university for the first time. That trust is critical. And so for us, it's how we show up every single day, not just from a marketing perspective, right? We've got over 5,000 branches where people actually walk into the branches and they're looking for help. And so arguably one of the first places that our brand shows up is in how our bankers actually treat our customers and our clients. And so that's where we build trust, yeah, where every time they come in, we help them and we don't always get it right. And that's actually another place I think we build trust is when we kind of call ourselves out and say, we made a mistake. And we'll own that mistake.
1: No better way to build trust than to admit a mistake and correct it.
5: I agree and correct it, right?
1: Make the mistake again.
5: Don't make the mistake again. So we're really big on like, how do we learn from the things that we do that are missteps with our customers?
1: How has mobile banking changed the relationship between banks and the customer?
5: So interestingly enough, it's actually helped because what we have seen is the power of both the, you know, mobile bank in your hand and the people that you can talk to live. And we've noticed that where we have the combination of both, it's an and, not an or. So there is a generation of folks that actually like to start from a mobile perspective, certainly a generation that likes to go into the bank. What we're finding actually is that the human touch is really important. In fact, I'll tell you, we just have a campaign going for our consumer bank business right now. And the number, there's four or five different, you know, pieces of creative that are out there. And I will tell you, the one that we keep getting great feedback on is one that talks about the fact that, yes, you can do everything you need to do on the app, no doubt about it. But where we come in and what differentiates us is actually that we've got locations for you. And people love that. Being able to go in to talk to a human when they have a real issue, it's a game changer. So it's an and, not an or.
1: Is there a campaign or an initiative that you're most proud of? If you had to pick one, I know there are many.
5: It's such a good question. I've had such a long career that there are many. I'd say one that probably resonates with me personally is when I was at Citi, actually, and during the sort of the height of after George Floyd was murdered, and we put a piece of copy out there, a piece of content out there that was just so resonant with people, really drove the emotionality of like bringing the country together. I think that really, you know, to me, that may not necessarily have been the hardest hitting from a business perspective, but I'll tell you, it's one that I'm very proud of.
1: Did you have any mentors that helped you along the way?
5: Oh, so many, so many. And, you know, it's interesting, you know, growing up as a female in, you know, in a very male dominated, historically very male dominated industry, I would tell you that like the majority actually of my mentors were incredible, incredible men who just kind of took me under their, you know, fold and basically said to me, we don't want to change you. We don't want to make you, you know, someone who you're not, but you have all these incredible qualities. How do you actually like bring those to the forefront? And it's just helped me in more ways than I could possibly imagine. People like Antonio Lucio, people like Brad Jakeman, and then so many women, you know, following after that. In fact, actually, when I think about my own world today at JP Morgan Chase, I am surrounded by women, Marianne Lake, Jen Peepsack, Mary Erdos, who run incredible businesses and are mentors to me every day.
1: What advice would you give your 21-year-old self starting out in the advertising and marketing industry?
5: How much time do we have? I would say a few things. One, take the risks. I, you know, as an immigrant moving to this country, I didn't take all the risks that I thought I should have taken. But so take the risks. You're young, 20-something. You've got a lifetime ahead of you. It's okay. Make a mistake, pivot, move on. So number one, like, take the risks. The other thing I'd say is always ask for feedback. Like, don't think that if someone tells you that you has criticized you or has given you feedback, that that's the end of your career. I remember early on in my career, if someone said, you should have done this way, or I have an observation, I literally would think I was going to lose my job. And in actual fact, it was the thing that was the catalyst for growth. And
1: absolutely.
5: So ask for the feedback. Don't wait for it to come to you. Ask for the feedback. And the other thing I'd say is understand the business. Like, learn how the business makes money, right? And so oftentimes I think as marketers, most marketers kind of sit at the edge and say, well, I'm not like everybody else, or I'm a little bit more creative, and so they kind of keep themselves to the side. No, know how the business makes money, know what makes the business run, then you can have a seat at the table. And then through the marketer's lens, you can actually impact change.
1: We've been talking with Carla Hassan, the CMO of Chase Bank. Thank you so much.
5: This is
1: Paul Corvino, Division President of iHeartMedia. Today, happily interviewing Carla from the Côte d'Azur in the south of France at the Cannes Lions Media Festival. Thank you so much for coming on.
5: Thank you so much, Paul.
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1: Right now, I have the privilege of talking with Pranav Yadav, the CEO of NeuroInsight. It's a research company that helps marketers get a real sense of what people actually remember and feel beyond what they say out loud. This is going to be fascinating. Welcome.
2: Thank you for having me, and thank you for saying my name right. Doesn't usually happen.
1: So tell us a little bit more about NeuroInsight with Pranav Yadav, the CEO of NeuroInsight. It's a research company that helps marketers get a real sense of what people actually remember and feel beyond what they say out loud. This is going to be fascinating. Welcome.
2: Thank you for having me, and thank you for saying my name right. Doesn't usually happen.
1: So tell us a little bit more about NeuroInsight now. How did this product come about?
2: Yeah, I mean, it's based in...

0: strategy, marketing, advertising. All of it, we rely on self-reported data.
1: On the conscious.
0: Exactly.
1: Brain.
0: So only 24% of the time that, you know, conscious response correlates to in-market behavior. And if your audience or you have any doubts about that, look at the past couple American elections or Brexit, where in a 50-50% chance of two well-known entities using the most sophisticated form of polling or surveying in the world got it wrong. So you certainly can't get the right answers for three or five brand ideas that people don't know about. So we invented a brain mapping technology to be able to bypass the conscious verbal filter.
1: How does it work? Do you hook up something to your brain or?
0: That's right. Yeah. So we have electrodes, like think of it as a cap with little electrodes,
1: right,
0: that people wear. And, you know, they go through the experience depending on whatever the question of the hour is, whether it is a strategy question or if it's a product question. That's the relevant stimulus they get to see. We see which parts of your brain light up.
1: Give me an example of a question that may be asked and how you monitor it.
0: So if L'Oreal, you know, does work and finds out that by 2030, you know, there's a group of young women that'll be a $1 trillion market for them, they have no way to actually find out what their motivations are, or what makes them tick, or what makes them make decisions around beauty or care a certain way. They can have hypotheses. So, you know, they will work with us and we will bring in the relevant parties, put a variety of stimulus in front of them, map their brains, and then identify for L'Oreal where, you know, what are the triggers of these people? Why do they actually make decisions the way they do and what drives them? And they can base their entire strategy, product, and comms based on that idea.
1: Yeah, I find that a lot of times because I run radio stations, I'll get someone that says, oh, I don't listen to radio anymore. Then as I start talking to them, they're talking about segments that they heard on the radio.
0: Mm-hmm.
1: And what they're saying does not really equate to what they're actually doing or thinking.
0: That's exactly right. I mean, you are nothing but a set of subconscious memories. And by definition, again, of the subconscious, you don't know that you have them. But that's the only thing that makes you. The only thing that stays with you tomorrow based on an experience that you had today is long-term memory, not emotion, not anything else. Emotion may be a driver of memory, but you are nothing but a set of subconscious memories, which, by the way, is what all of advertising is based on.
1: Absolutely. So tell me, how are advertisers using your product now?
0: Yeah, so advertisers, like I said, use it for strategy, product, and communication. The lowest hanging fruit is advertising. I can look at the arc of the story and figure out by looking at people's brains whether they're likely to make a purchase or not based on the memory creation for branding or key messages. I can identify whether the story itself was something that's relevant to that audience or not. So that basically feeds into the entire positioning of how you pitch something to begin with.
1: That's so fascinating to me. Now, I would say even beyond advertising and marketing and making money, that in psychiatry and therapy, that this could be very useful. Are psychiatrists and therapists using your products at all?
0: Well, our technology was invented in ADHD research. So, you know, it's been used in that area for a long time. But like I deal with the commercial aspect of the business.
1: Yes.
0: But there's definite implications of this technology in those areas.
1: Yeah, it's fascinating. So what do you see next? And how is AI going to play into this?
0: Yeah, see, I think AI is going to unleash a lot purely because we at NeuroInsight have the largest neuro database in the world. We've mapped 70,000 brains, right? And all of generative AI is producing in a void for a void. How human evolution happened was through two processes, mirroring. It's me looking at you and looking at how you're blinking your eyes and nodding, getting a signal on whether I'm on track with this answer or not. And then adjusting my answer, telling you exactly, you know, something that will make you a little more comfortable in this moment. That's how all of human evolution and communication has worked throughout the past 200,000 years. Now, AI does not get that feedback loop. That feedback loop is broken unless we actually teach it through a large cognitive model, how people think and function.
1: Do you think it will teach itself eventually?
0: Unless it gets the signal, which is the signal we will provide it, there's no way for it to figure it out.
1: I just find this where we're going and how the world is changing. My kids' lives will be very different than mine.

0: Much like your life was very different from your parents.
1: Yes, but it's moving quicker though.
0: Yes.
1: We went from a TV with no remote control to a TV with a remote control in my life. My kids are going into a whole nother stratosphere.
0: But if you go two generations before that.
1: Yes.
0: A radio, yep. Telephone, television, and flights. All came and lights exactly yeah. All came within 30 years of each other.
1: Yes.
0: So you know
1: it keeps picking up momentum.
0: Life and society move at a variety of different paces. Though this is true that this technology more than solves mechanical challenges and solves thinking challenges in a way that will require the human to evolve in ways that we haven't had to in the past.
1: So tell me, how are advertisers measuring results? They go and they use your product. You'll ask them several questions. Then do they go out and they measure to see if they got more sales or they built their brand,
0: yeah,
1: brand
0: so
1: awareness?
0: First, we don't ask people any questions. We literally stick electrodes on their heads and they go through the experience of like listening to radio and, you know, taking ads in as they normally would and looking at how the brain responds. Now, over the past 16 years, and we've been doing it for that long, we've done several validation studies to actually measure and correlate the brain activity to in-market sales numbers. And we have an 86% correlation to predicting behavior based on the brain activity that we see.
1: Wow, we've got to talk. I want to see how we can use this in selling advertising for radio.
0: You've done it before, and
1: I've got to learn more about that.
0: Yeah, let's do more.
1: Yeah, we've been speaking with Pranav Yadav, the CEO of NeuroInsights. Again, it's a research company that helps marketers get a real sense of what people actually remember and what they actually feel beyond what they say out loud. And it's fascinating to see the way advertising and marketing is evolving. And thank you so much for coming on.
0: My absolute pleasure. Thank you for having me.
1: And once again, this is Paul Corvino, Division President of iHeartMedia, saying thank you for listening to another episode of CEOs You Should Know.
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1: I'm joined today by Emily Hayward. She's the CEO and co-founder of Red Antler, which is a branding agency that helps launch and grow some of the most recognizable culture-shaping brands that are out there. Welcome.
3: Thank you. Thank you so much for having me.
1: Before we learn about Red Antler and the business that you founded, tell me a little bit about yourself. Where did you grow up?
3: I grew up in New York, right outside the city, largely went to high school in the city. And I now live in Brooklyn with my wife and my 7-year-old son and a little dog.
1: And you went to Harvard?
3: I did.
1: And what did you study?
3: The major itself is called social studies, which sounds like I colored in maps and learned state capitals, but it's actually the history of thought. It was an interdisciplinary major where I studied philosophy and sociology and history, and it was really fascinating and actually had tremendous impact on my career trajectory.
1: And so when you came out of college, what was your first job?
3: In advertising, I went straight into big agency world. I worked at a place called Darcy, which at the time was a huge global agency.
1: Was it Darcy McManus at the time?
3: They had shortened it to Darcy.
1: Just Darcy,
3: but originally it was like, DMBB, you know, and the mergers and then the acquisitions.
1: I'm old enough to remember.
3: As am I. And a year in, it was acquired by Publicis. Most of the people who were in the Darcy New York office formed the Publicis New York office, but I was working on General Mills. So I got.
1: And what was your job?
3: I was a brand strategist, a strategic planner, I think was the title. And, you know, had an incredible boss who's, you know, one of my great mentors and learned, you know, how to think about.
1: You give a shout out to your mentor,
3: Jill Kaufman.
1: Okay.
3: Yes. She absolutely influenced and changed my life. She was such a wonderful first boss to have. I learned so much. And working on General Mills, I also learned so much because these CPG businesses understand so well how to figure out what makes people tick, what do they care about, and then how do we make sure we're communicating in a way that we're going to connect with people. And I was trained on the fundamentals of brand strategy at a very young age.
1: And how long did you work at Darcy?
3: Well, a year in, Darcy got acquired by Publicis. So
1: right.
3: I got moved to Saatchi & Saatchi, which was amazing. Made lifelong friends there, including my co-founder, who I'm still running Red Antler with to this day. So JB Osborne and I met at Saatchi & Saatchi when we were very young.
1: Tell me a little bit about the ladder that you climbed within Darcy and then publicists and Saatchi and Saatchi.
3: Yeah, absolutely. So, you know, I was quite junior at the time, but was reporting into people, you know, continued to work for Jill when we moved to Saatchi and Saatchi, learned a lot about writing brand strategies, about consumer insights, about, you know, brand building and advertising in general. Then I went to JWT, where I worked on De Beers, which was a really nice swing from working on, you know, tacos, right? It's like from sort of everyday household decisions to, you know, one of the bigger purchases that people make.
1: Exactly.
3: And highly emotional, right? I think that trying to brand diamonds was such a great education because there's literally no functional benefit. It's all emotional. Like, you just have to figure
1: out. The story of diamonds in advertising, it's always one of those great stories that you study. The engagement ring was completely invented around the 1940s or so, just as a means of advertising. It was Diamonds Are Forever.
3: Absolutely.
1: Which was the De Beers campaign, I believe.
3: It was. And then I got to work on the right hand ring, which I don't know if you remember that campaign, but we were like, what are we doing with this whole empty hand over here? And the whole idea of the right hand ring was it was the ring you bought for yourself. You know, right. Why wait for a man? So then while I was at JWT, JB Osborne, who was my friend from Saatchi, had been hired by a New Zealand agency to start their New York office. And he was quite young, but they took a chance on him. He brought me on to do that with him. So for about a year, we were working in New York. We were getting paid a salary, but we were really having to build a business from scratch because they didn't have any clients in America. We did not have, you know, a ton of support. They were all the way around the world. And we started to meet entrepreneurs. And this was 2006. There was a startup scene that was just getting going in New York. And we were meeting these founders who had these incredible ideas, but didn't know how to build a brand or how to tell their story. So about a year into that, we got fired. And started Red Antler.
1: So you were working sort of a side hustle while you were there?
3: No, we tried to make it our main hustle. We would bring these opportunities.
1: Well, you were still getting paid working for a company.
3: We were getting paid and we would meet founders and we'd say, hey, we met this great business, but it wasn't in line with what their goals were.
1: Right.
3: They wanted big budgets.
1: So now you started your own business. How did you fund it?
3: We didn't, but we were two 26, 27-year-olds. Our expenses were very low. We had one client. And that client was paying us enough that we could get by every month. And we were working on my couch and eating a lot of turkey sandwiches.
1: That's the entrepreneurial story.
3: Yeah.
1: So now you're in your mid-20s. You're
3: like now? No.
1: left a secure job.
3: Yes.
1: And taking a risk.
3: Yes.
1: You've got one client. What is the goal now?
3: The goal was to do incredible work and have that one client lead to another, lead to another, lead to another. And that's exactly what we did. In the early days, we were so heads down on just like doing everything we possibly could.
1: Can I ask you who the one client was?
3: Yes, I'd love to shout them out. It was a business called Behance, founded by a wonderful guy called Scott Belsky, who has gone on to do incredible things. And the vision for Behance was to build a network for creative professionals. So think LinkedIn, but visual.
1: Right.
3: A place that creatives could come on and put up a portfolio very easily, which at the time was not easy to do, and connect with opportunities. And we had a front row seat to them building this from scratch. So not only, you know, was it an amazing client, but I learned so much about UX and product and like what it takes to really get a startup off the ground. Eventually, we moved off my couch and they very kindly gave us a couch in their office. So we were working out of their office. And we worked with them for, you know, a couple years when we were starting Red Antler and started to get other clients of our own. But we stayed with Behance for a long time, too. And eventually they got acquired by Adobe.
1: And you called yourselves Red Antler. Why
3: yes.
1: That name? What does Red Antler mean?
3: So in the early days, our focus was on startups. We wanted to stand for growth. I learned on Wikipedia that antlers have the fastest growing cells.
1: Oh, I like that.
3: I hope no one fact checks me. I have not looked it up since. And then red was just to create more visual memorability. And also we were able to get the URL, which at the time was, you know, important.
1: That's very cool.
3: Yeah.
1: Now you're in your mid-20s. You've got this one account. You're getting by. You're doing great creative stuff. You're having fun. You're ready to take on the world. What's the next account you land?
3: It was a business called eBoost, which was an energy powder.
1: I remember.
3: Still exists. And JB met one of the founders, like at, I think at Expo West. And we did their entire brand. And I think this was critical to our success in the early days. And even now, you know, we were not thinking about like, oh, you need a logo. We were just like, you're launching a business. You need everything. You need a logo. You need packaging. You need messaging. You need an e-commerce site. Like, and you need ads. And we just did it all.
1: Building a brand is not just sticking your name on the side of a truck.
3: Exactly. And especially for a startup, they weren't looking to hire six different agencies. So we were incredibly holistic from the start. And we really helped eBoost launch, you know, develop the whole identity. One of the founders of eBoost then went on to launch an email newsletter business called Tasting Table that was focused on like the food scene in New York. We did that. And then he, through an investor in Tasting Table, we met the founders of One Kings Lane, and our network just grew. It was just like all through.
1: And at what point do you get an office and start hiring people?
3: So this was all 2007 is when we started. We were renting desks from friends after the Behance journey. In 2010, we moved to a tiny, tiny office in Dumbo, and that's when we started hiring people. So 3 years in.
1: Okay, so now you're making these investments. Does it get a little scary at that point, or the excitement overrules the scariness?
3: We were always really cautious. We never overextended ourselves. We always, you know, grew at a responsible pace based on what we were seeing from a revenue perspective. Now, we're in a project-based business, so I guess it's always a little scary, but I try not to let fear dominate me.
1: Now, who were your first hires, and what kind of roles were you looking for first?
3: So we hired an account manager who was like a real amazing jack-of-all-trades. She was, you know, project manager, account manager, office manager, all of it.
1: Everyone needs that Swiss Army knife.
3: And a designer. And we also brought on a third co-founder. So we had been working in partnership with a guy named Simon, who was really like leading all the creative work. And in 2010, we like officially brought him on as a third partner in Red Antler. And he became our chief creative officer.
1: Is that what Simon's name?
3: So Simon, he then eventually moved back to, he was from New Zealand.
1: Okay.
3: So he eventually, in 2020, he moved back to New Zealand. And now we have an incredible chief creative officer named Kaiser, who joined us about 2 years ago.
1: There are so many agencies out there now. They call themselves creative agencies, branding agencies, multi-whatever marketing agencies, all kinds of different titles. What sets you apart?
3: I think it's our origin story of working on so many startups. We have helped launch so many category-defining businesses. And even though we no longer exclusively work on startups, I think that gives us a lens into how to really tell a new story, how to help a business think about the role of technology in whatever it is they're doing, because everybody needs to be thinking about that, and really how to future-proof.
1: What excites you and what may worry you about the future, especially with the use of AI in your business?
3: So what excites me is that I really actually think that the role of the human is going to become even more important. I think that branding, creativity, there's no intrinsic value. It's all comparative. It's all about how you can differentiate.
1: You hear our slogan, guaranteed human.
3: Love every that. Day. Exactly. And I think that the more things start to sort of level out and all feel the same, the more opportunity there will be to help brands sort of leap ahead and stand out and not just be in this kind of race to mediocrity. So I find that very exciting. I think what's scary right now is I do think that the expectations of what AI can do from an efficiency standpoint are unrealistic. And I think that a lot of agencies, including us sometimes, are getting a little squeezed, you know, because everyone thinks there's like a magic button you can push now and make something great, when it actually still takes a tremendous amount of brain power and time and human ingenuity.
1: Yep. How many employees do you have now?
3: We're about 85.
1: And who are some of your accounts now?
3: Right now, we're working on a very exciting business with the founder of Hinge, who we had worked on Hinge, the dating app. We did the big campaign for them, and now he's working on his next thing. So that's really exciting. We're doing a lot of work with Google AI Studio, which is a lot of fun. Great team over there. Quite a few startups, you know, very cutting edge businesses in robotics and life sciences. We just launched a campaign with Supercoop, the sunscreen brand, and we had also worked with years ago to help brands.
1: If you could give your 21-year-old self just graduating from Harvard, wanting to get into advertising and really marketing, what's the advice that you would give to eventually get to a position that you have today?
3: I'm so happy with where I am that it's hard to think about advice I would give that would change that trajectory. I think I would say continue to sort of pursue the things that excite you and fascinate you, and that's going to lead you to great things, even if you can't predict what they are.
1: That seems to be a theme as I interview CEOs that comes across. You got to do what you're passionate about, what you love doing.
3: I love that. Yep. I'm glad that that's a theme.
1: We've been talking with Emily Hayward, the CEO and co-founder of Red Antler, which is a branding agency that helps launch and grow some of the most recognizable culture-shaping brands in the world. Thank you so much for coming on.
3: Thank you for having me. It was a pleasure talking to you.
1: This is Paul Corvino, the Vision President of iHeartMedia, saying thank you for listening to another episode of CEOs You Should Know.
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1: I'm happy to be here with Stephen Colvin, the CEO of Trusted Media Brands, digital media entertainment company behind Reader's Digest, Taste of Home, Fail Amy, The Pet Collective, and a growing fast streaming portfolio. Welcome, Stephen.
4: Thank you, Paul. Delighted to be here.
1: Let's find out a little bit about your career path and what led you to eventually become CEO of this company with such iconic brands. Where'd you grow up?
4: I'm from a place called Belfast in Northern Ireland.
1: So tell me about your career path. What was your first job out of school?
4: My first job out of school actually was working for an accountancy firm, Ernst & Young, as a trainee accountant.
1: And in media in particular, it's been the magazine business at first.
4: Yeah, traditionally, initially the magazine business. Well,
1: what was your first job in the media business?
4: I saw an ad actually at the Guardian newspaper for this graduate. I remember so clearly, a company called VNU, which stands for United Dutch Publishing, who were a behemoth. And it was a graduate trainee program. Basically, I started off in sales and then went into production and then went into kind of marketing. And I got this amazing, you know, foundation.
1: So you got the foundation of everything in our business, the media business, sales, marketing, creative, production.
4: Creative. And really it was, and sales was the real driving force of the company, actually, you know, just kind of, I enjoyed it because, you know, I'm a people person. I kind of like the world of media, discovered it. And I've been in it ever since.
1: And so give me a little bit of the career path, the next progression.
4: So then I was doing well at this company called VNU, was there for like 3 years, got a call from this very small company called Dennis Publishing, as well as another much larger media company called EMAP. But I just felt this small company, Dennis Publishing, had something going for them because they were leaning into computers, computer magazines. They had a magazine, and it was only magazines back then in the late 80s, called Mac User, which was the first magazine focused on Apple and Steve Jobs.
1: I remember that.
4: And so I took a job there and worked my way up, in effect, to be, not including the CFO, but it's number two in the company.
1: You were the number one employee at Maxim Magazine.
4: Well, I was number one employee of Dennis Publishing US.
1: Dennis Publishing US, yeah. Okay.
4: So I moved to the US then to create a US division, a sister company to the UK company, Dennis Publishing, where I've been working. So I came over 30 years ago in October, where we succeeded. And one of the reasons we succeeded is we didn't rush in. We realized that you had to acclimatize to what would really work in America compared to Britain. I can say this for British media companies, they think it's the same language, there's a lot of shared history, and so they rush into America and think they can conquer America without being humbled by the size of America, by the scale of it, and by the consumer saturation. Just getting anyone's attention span for any new product
1: you certainly
4: is
1: did
4: crazy.
1: You took that company, you came over here, you started, as you said, the number one employee in the U.S., and you took it to a $300 million business in just a few years.
4: Yeah, in 10 years. And we were successful. Then we sold it. And, you know, the journey continued. I actually went to, a couple of months later, to a company called CNET, which then became CBS.
1: Yes.
4: And so basically during the time, we were pretty far ahead with digital media at Dennis. So I wanted to learn more about pure digital. So I moved to CNET Networks, which is a wonderful company, did spend a lot of time in San Francisco and kind of developed my digital chops, and then moved on to launch the Daily Beast with Tina Brown, who was a famous editor. And I was her business partner. And
1: two
4: we did
1: Brits
4: that.
1: Got together.
4: Two Brits, yeah. Which is kind of interesting, really, because we, having been trained fundamentally in London, as she was and I was, on our various sides of the media world, it was a very intuitive relationship in terms of finding success for the brand and for the business and for the media property.
1: And what was the next property after that? You went to Bloomberg?
4: No, I didn't go to Bloomberg. I went and worked to CEO of Rob Report.
1: The Rob Report, yeah, okay.
4: Which I never really intended to do. I worked with a PE firm to help buy it. And then they asked me to be CEO or CEO initially, and then quickly CEO, and stay there for, I don't know, a couple of years, and then get a call to go to Bloomberg. So I went to Bloomberg as chief commercial officer, global chief commercial officer, which was, I saw every step of the career over, you know, spanning 40 years really has been a learning experience, working from, you know, large company at VA New, which it was, through to smaller company, then to a, you know, still small startup with Dennis US, then to a large behemoth, CNET, CBS, and then, you know, et cetera.
1: And now you're at Trusted Media, who's got such iconic brands like Reader's Digest, Taste of Home, and you got tremendous viewership and readership.
4: Yeah.
1: I'm not sure what you would call it these days, because it's a combination of all. Yeah. Tell us a little bit about that.
4: So, a wonderful company, and it's really... an eclectic portfolio, which, as you say, has got these incredible iconic brands like Reader's Digest, Taste of Home, Family Handyman, Birds in Bloom, which is this, you know, which is incredible, an incredible ornithology and gardening brand. And then it's also got these kind of video first, social video first brands of Fail Army, which is huge, the Pet Collective.
1: How do you keep a brand like a Reader's Digest that's been around probably 75 years, maybe even longer? How do you keep a brand like that fresh and relevant?
4: Well, the term digest is increasingly relevant. Remember, the Wallaces launched Reader's Digest, I think it was like 125 years ago, because they felt there was too much media for people to process, and they created this digest, a synopsis. I mean, and as we both know, and the whole world knows, a global phenomenon. 55 million readers at
1: its
4: peak. Yes,
1: tremendous.
4: And it's still a powerful business, creating wonderful content. We keep it relevant by making sure we're available on all platforms. So it's still vibrant print, not just magazine, the small magazine, but also books. We've got a vibrant book business. And then it's vibrant in the website and social media. We launched a YouTube channel, hugely successful. Remember, a lot of people below the age of 25, they don't know Reader's Digest is new to them, but they're gravitating towards it on YouTube because, you know, guess what? They probably go Reader's Digest, see the content. It's kind of a...
1: Well, what's the biggest challenge in taking iconic brands and from old world traditional media into the digital world and getting a newer, younger audience to...
4: Well, I think one has to do it methodically and not kind of just dash and think it's kind of a textbook process. One has to think about what's the core DNA of the brand. And then translate that into the different media. So, for example, we just launched an interview called the Escalator Interview, a pithy interview that takes place at the Barnes & Noble long escalator. They've got a long escalator, the one in Union Square, New York. And it's basically the interview has to be finished with the author by the time they get to the top of the escalator. So it's fast questions, like you just asked me in the beginning. We launched that about 3 months ago. Hugely successful because it's fun. It's on brand for Reader's Digest, and it's informative, you know, and I think that's important. There's always been a kind of accessibility and humor to Reader's Digest with the famous jokes page as well. So we just have to translate the DNA into the different platforms, whether it be video like that, or, you know, we're going to be taking into events. I mean, one of the number of famous writers, not just American, but global writers who've written for Reader's Digest in the past, and use that as a platform for the storytelling is remarkable. And obviously, you probably know that the Roots story was first published in Reader's Digest and became Roots. Doesn't get any bigger than that in history. And, you know, so storytelling is something we want to bring into life in an event component in some fashion. Storytelling, not just for adults, but even for children. Just kind of the whole idea of coming together and celebrating storytelling.
1: During the course of your career, are there any mentors that stand out that helped you move along?
4: Yeah, good question, really. You know, back in my day when I was younger, the notion of mentorship was not as prevalent as it is now. I would say that the managing director, which is like the CEO and for US speak, of Dennis Publishing UK, Alistair Ramsey was a mentor. I'd say Felix Dennis, the famous Felix Dennis, was a mentor in a very different way. He taught me to be streetwise and, you know, actually take risks. You know, if you really believe something, only by taking risks does it work. I would say those are the two that stand out. I would say in terms of what mentorship means, those are the two people that I would seek advice from. Everyone else has really been kind of more partnership, collaboration. I mean, obviously, Mike Bloomberg, whom I had the privilege of dealing with, was inspiring. Because you'd be with Mike and he was just an inspiring entrepreneur. But I didn't have that relationship with him of mentorship. He was just an inspiration.
1: We've been speaking with Stephen Colvin, the CEO of Trusted Media Brands. Thank you, Stephen, so much for coming on. Really enjoyed this conversation.
4: Thank you, Paul. Thank you so much for having me.
1: If someone wants to get in touch or go to see some of your brands and take in the media, where would they go?
4: Just go to Trusted Media Brands, the website.
1: TrustedMediaBrands.com.
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1: Thanks again, Stephen. And once again, this is Paul Corvino, Division President of iHeartMedia, and saying thank you for listening to another episode of CEOs You Should Know.
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1: I'm joined by Casey Sullivan, the President of CNBC, the global news network that delivers real-time business insights, market coverage, and trusted financial journalism to audiences worldwide.
6: Paul, thanks for having me.
1: Tell me a little bit about your background. Where did you grow up?
6: Yeah, I grew up outside of Hartford, Connecticut, the son of a firefighter, and my mom was a school nurse. And then I went to university at College of the Holy Cross in Worcester, Mass., and then spent the first 9-10 years of my career working for General Electric. Started in their plastics division in their financial management program, which is an entry-level position. And they had a series of jobs with corporate and some of their healthcare businesses.
1: And so how did you get from that type of a world? And what did you study in college?
6: I was a history major in college, but I got into finance right out of as my first entry level job.
1: So you're on the finance and HR side, I believe.
6: Finance mostly, but yeah.
1: Finance mostly. Yep. You moved into admin, HR, and jobs like that in your career. Is that correct?
6: I had some of that, yeah.
1: Some of that. How did you move over from that side over to the media side?
6: So I was working in healthcare and I had a mentor who asked me, he knew that I had aspirations beyond just finance. And he said, if you want to do that in the healthcare space, you're going to have to double down on science and be able to go toe to toe with doctors. And I knew that that wasn't something that I really wanted to do. I was always passionate about the media space, and GE owned NBC Universal at that time. And there was an opportunity to go become the CFO for CNBC. So I was lucky.
1: You want to give a shout out to that mentor?
6: Don Black, who was head of research and development for GE Healthcare. So it's an amazing guy.
1: So you moved over to the media side. What was your first job?
6: I was CFO of CNBC. I worked for Mark Hoffman, who was a CEO and president there for 17 years and another mentor of mine.
1: And so you're CFO. And then at one point, you moved over to handling the talent side, the advertising side,
6: so
1: the rating, worrying about ratings.
6: Yeah, so a real pivot for me was Mark asked me to go and run CNBC International, which is based in London, but I looked after London and Europe and Asia, and did that for 7.5 years. And in that capacity, I had the commercial parts of the business, as well as the editorial and
1: town parts. So now you're a boy from a little town outside of Hartford. Your father's a fireman, probably one of the first in your family to go to college. How did it feel at that point? Did you feel that you made it, or was that just, you just said, I got a taste of it and I'm ready to move further?
6: Yeah, I've always felt very blessed to get to work in the industry I get to work in. And I had a person I worked for earlier in my career when I moved to media and said, remember, we're not selling insurance. And there's nothing wrong with the insurance industry, but you know, the magic of media and television, it's a sexy business to work in, and I feel very blessed to get to do that. And my family are all firefighters and, you know, postmen and teachers. And for them, this is a foreign world, and to get to expose them to a little bit of this has been a fun part of my career.
1: So let me ask you, so now you're over there internationally. What was the step, the next move to wind up being president of all of CNBC?
6: So I got asked by the company to go work with Linda Yaccarino, and work in global advertising, basically advertising for NBC outside the US. And we built the team that did that. I did that for about 2 years. And it was during that time I really learned what it looked like to be a really good partner and being a good commercial partner to folks, and a real blessing that I when I took
1: it,
6: that job.
1: It really is about being a partner. I always tell my salespeople, anybody can go out and sell an advertising campaign, but to build a long-term win-win partnership, that's the real goal in our profession.
6: Absolutely.
1: So you moved over now and you became president of all of CNBC. How have things changed, Jamie, since you become president?
6: Well, the industry is changing at an incredibly rapid pace, but I think the biggest change for us in the last year and a half has been that our part of the business was spun out of Comcast NBC Universal into a separate standalone company called Versant Media. And CNBC is one of the key brands in that portfolio. And it's allowed us to invest in the brand in a way that we hadn't before, both with time, energy, people. And that's a really exciting place to be, because the CNBC brand is incredibly successful over the last 37 plus years that we've been around. But with all the transition that's happening and change that's happening, it requires investment. And we're doing some really cool things.
1: Let me ask you, how do you balance both speed and accuracy in reporting when the market's moving real time?
6: Well, I'm lucky to work with the best people in the industry. And my newsroom is really tuned up to be able to react to that. We have a strong set of editorial standards. We've got people with a ton of experience who have seen the news flow ebb and flow and are prepared to provide the perspective when the markets turn the way that they do very often.
1: What's the best advice you've ever received?
6: Say yes. I said yes to taking jobs in Japan early in my career and then in China a year later. And I learned so much about myself as a person doing that as well as professionally. And then, you know, taking the job to go work in sales was not on my bingo card of what I thought I would go do, but in that, that's where I learned what a good partnership looks like, a partner looks like. I really learned the power of sales and marketing.
1: Your finger in every piece of the pie. And not many even CEOs get to do that, where you've been hands-on all different departments.
6: Yeah, I've been very blessed. I've been given a lot of opportunity. I think saying yes has been a big catalyst for that.
1: Let me ask you, if you had to give advice to your 21-year-old self, who wanted to get into the corporate media world and climb that ladder, what's that advice you would give?
6: I would say, you know, work hard and be curious. I think the people that the young people that I work with that I'm always most impressed with are the ones that ask the questions. And what I find is that senior folks, particularly in the media industry, are very generous in giving the time and insights into what they're doing. And I think that that humility of curiosity is something that will totally fuel you.
1: And like you said before, don't forget to say yes.
6: Always say yes.
1: Always say yes. That'll be the theme of this interview. Hey, we've been speaking with Casey Sullivan, the president of CNBC, the great prestigious global news organization delivering business news throughout the world. Once again, this is Paul Corvino, the division president of iHeartMedia, saying thank you for listening to another episode of CEOs You Should Know.
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2: Thanks for listening to Get Connected. The Battery Dance Festival marks two milestones this year, 45 years of the festival, and it is the 50th year of the company, Battery Dance, founded by artistic director Jonathan Hollander. We are just days ahead of the festival's opening on Monday, August 10th, and my guest is Battery Dance Executive Director Imad Salem. Thank you for being on Get Connected.
3: Thanks for having me. Great to be with you, Nina.
2: The 45th annual Battery Dance Festival is August 10th through 16th with free public performances in Wagner Park in Battery Park City, showcasing dance traditions and artists from the New York area and around the world. The full schedule is at batterydance.org. We'll also talk about the workshops and so many other things going on as well. But Imad, it's 45 years of the festival and 50 years of Battery Dance. How significant and meaningful are these milestones for you and for the company?
3: Oh, well, I mean, it's so meaningful, especially given the arts landscape. I mean, just the fact of a small to medium-sized dance organization surviving for 50 years, you know, we're part of a small collection, unfortunately, of groups that have made it this long. And so, you know, so it's a huge milestone. Of course, founded by Jonathan Hollander 50 years ago, he's still serving as artistic director. And so, you know, we're so happy about and so pleased with everything we've accomplished so far, but we're also extremely excited about what the future holds for Battery Dance as well. And 45 years of the festival, again, you know, what an undertaking, 45 years started by Jonathan back in the early 80s. And, you know, when I think about the 45 years of the festival, it's such a varied past. It's not as if the festival has just stayed in one location throughout these past 45 years. It was at the World Trade Center site until 9/11. It was in Battery Park and One New York Plaza until Hurricane Sandy came. And at one point, the we had performances actually in the landfill of part of what is now Battery Park City. And so it's moved around, and now we found a home in Robert F. Wagner Park in Battery Park City with the backdrop of the Statue of Liberty and New York Harbor and the sun setting in evening time. And it's just an amazing backdrop for dance and performances and community gathering. And so, again, 45 years of the festival, incredible history, but also we're still making history every single year. I'm so excited about the future.
2: I love this opportunity to speak with you a bit, Imad, without Jonathan, to speak about him in the best way, because he's built a company that is not only about performance, but one that specifically uses dance as a form of social action and cultural exchange. That's what the company does year round, but also what the festival is about.
3: Yeah, absolutely. You know, Battery Dance's mission is to increase human understanding through dance, the hopes of a better future and more socially cohesive communities and people coming together. And so the majority of our programs are free of charge because we don't want any barrier for access to dance, for access to this experience of coming together through art. And so we have our festival that's now in our 45 years, not just bringing together the best of what New York City has to offer, but also companies from around the world engaging with New York City audiences here. But we've also traveled abroad to over 70 countries around the world using dance for diplomacy, impacting youth, increasing understanding, oftentimes tackling some of the most pressing social issues abroad, such as gender-based violence and human trafficking and conflict resolution and more. So, you know, when Jonathan founded the organization back in 1976, I don't think he really understood the extent to which Battery Dance would be able to kind of achieve its mission in so many different ways.
2: The festival begins on August 10th. You sort of set the stage for it a moment ago. I'm going to remind everybody you can find out about the festival, the details, the performers at batterydance.org. It is in Wagner Park, but it actually begins on the 10th with free community workshops designed for everybody.
3: That's right. Yes. So for the first time, we're actually providing our festival stage for the general public to take dance classes on and
0: Wow.
3: workshops. And it's completely open level. Anyone, all ages are welcome to come. And we're going to have the workshops occur from 4 to 7 p.m. They're 45-minute workshops in Chinese dance, contemporary dance, Caribbean dance, and Ecuadorian dance. And so if you'd like to learn any of these kind of dance genres while dancing in front of New York Harbor with the backdrop of the Statue of Liberty, here's your chance to take the festival stage, even if you're not a dancer.
2: My guest is Battery Dance Executive Director Imad Salem. The 45th Annual Battery Dance Festival is August 10th through 16th. Details at batterydance.org. It's in Wagner Park in beautiful Battery Park City. You're listening to Get Connected on 106.7 Light FM. I'm Nina Del Rio. Briefly, how did you come to be with the company, Imad?
3: Oh, that's a long story. My background actually isn't in dance. It's in international development and education development. And so I worked with the United Nations Development Program for a portion of time and an education development organization. And so I joined the company about 15 years ago in 2011 as leading the international programs. And what I saw, I think at that point we were doing a program between Israelis and Palestinians, and I conducted this evaluation of the participants before and after, and the results that came after that came from this evaluation, it showed statistically significant changes in perceptions between Israelis and Palestinians and feelings about war and conflict and hopes for the future, and my mind was just blown. All of my studies in development economics and international development, there was nothing about the role of the arts in bringing communities together and in solving and being a tool for solving conflict. And so that really astounded me. And then I was able to see a program on the ground and see participants from different backgrounds and audience members crying and hugging and calling each other brother and sister and cousin. And once you see that kind of emotional impact that a program can have, it really hooked me. And then, of course, being heavily involved with the festival and seeing audiences of all backgrounds, ages, ethnicities come together in a beautiful setting to enjoy dance from around the world. It's every year it's magical, and it's a highlight of our year, really having the community of New Yorkers come together, the community of artists come together, all in this beautiful setting.
2: This festival is so fascinating, not only for the companies from around the world, which we'll talk about, but every night has a theme, and it begins on Tuesday. The public performances begin on Tuesday. So tell us a little bit about the themes this year.
3: Yeah, every day is different at the festival. And I mean, we're going to have 34 performances, 14 premieres by 29 companies from 6 countries. Every day there's going to be something new. We've got tap, contemporary flamenco, contemporary ballet, jazz, Afrobeat, Ecuadorian, Chinese dance, African, Caribbean, Indian dance. On August 15th, in celebration of Indian Independence Day, that's our day of Indian dance. And this year, we're actually in recognition of the American semi-quincentennial, the 250th anniversary of the United States. We're actually going to be focusing on the Indian diaspora in America and their contributions to the American dance landscape.
2: August 15th again is India Day. You always have this great day of dance dedicated to India. I want to ask you, I looked at the schedule and I just picked some random ones that seemed really interesting to me. So, since you mentioned the Ecuadorian company, what are they bringing?
3: Yeah, Al Payana, Ecuadorian traditional dance. They're actually going to be performing a New York City premiere. It's a traditional Ecuadorian dance that focuses on the marriage between a union between two people. It's an event that celebrates ancestral traditions. And so their dance is going to be reflecting that first stage of courtship between, in a marriage between a man and a woman. And so they've got their whole, traditional Ecuadorian costumes. It's going to be something that I don't think anybody's really seen before here in New York.
2: There's also a company from Romania that performs on August 12th and 13th.
3: Yes, Maria Luisa Demolescu and Camelia Negru from Romania. We've enjoyed a strong, a wonderful partnership with the Romanian Cultural Institute for many, many years now, which has supported the presentation of Romanian dancers. They're going to be presenting a US premiere never before seen in the United States called Maybe by 2301, We Won't Need Another Feminist Show. So it's about the patriarchy. It's about the expectations of women in today's society and kind of challenging those expectations.
2: The reason I ask about those two companies in particular is because they are also participating in the workshops. So from Tuesday to Sunday, there are $1 daily workshops with specific festival companies.
3: Absolutely. All of the workshops that are going to be led are going to be led by participating artists of the festival. So you'll not only be able to get to see them on stage, but for a select group, you'll also be able to interact with them live in person and learn their art and their dance form.
2: So after each show also is the Everybody Now dance segment. What is that and why is it so popular?
3: Oh, we love Everybody Dance Now. And just as the name indicates, the idea behind Everybody Dance Now is that everybody can dance, right? And so at the end of each evening, we have one of the companies that performed on stage teach the audience a piece of the choreography that was just performed on stage. And so people don't need to stand up if they can do it from their seats, they can stand up. And so it's always a highlight of the evening to close the evening, just seeing the entire audience kind of move together and learn a piece of work that just happened on stage. It's really a joyous occasion that caps an incredible evening of wonderful art.
2: In the past, I have seen everything at the festival from ballet to contemporary to folk dance. I have seen stuff that's been really funny and people who have all kinds of crazy props, younger dancers, older dancers. This year you've got, generations are represented as well. How do you balance all this stuff? What are you thinking about as a team when you're trying to, pull from a myriad of choices?
3: It's a really, really great question. And it's a little bit of a puzzle piece that we put together, or a puzzle that we put together with a lot of different pieces. Because, of course, for the New York-based companies, or the US-based companies, I should say, the festival participants, those participating artists, are decided by an external curatorial panel via a free and open application process that we make available online for everyone to apply. And so we've really kind of democratized the process. The traditional dance festival kind of format is one that's completely based on curation. And we want to kind of remove that kind of barrier where give everyone a chance to kind of apply and be considered. And it's not about you knowing us and being friends with us or one person kind of deciding on what should be seen or what should not be seen, but having that open process where people outside of Battery Dance decide. So based on that, they select from over 350 applications received, they decide on the top 15 to 25 dance companies to be invited. And from that, and in combination with the international groups that Battery Dance selects in coordination with our international foreign government partners, then we kind of try to piece the festival program together day by day into something that hopefully makes sense to the audience.
2: You've had 45 years to figure it out, and this process sounds very Battery Dance, right? It's very democratic. It's, open to everybody. And the festival is open to everybody. Seating is free. All performances begin at 7 p.m. at Wagner Park in Battery Park City. There are workshops as well during the day. You can find out more, of course, at batterydance.org. Any other thoughts, Iman, about what's coming up?
3: Yeah, I just, super excited. I'm also, there's so much to see, so much to be excited about. One company I'm also particularly excited about is Mylantia Dance Company from Taiwan. They're actually going to be dancing, all the dancers are all going to have braids that are tied together, and they're going to dance with tied together hair braids. And so I don't think anybody's ever seen that. Hopefully, no one's injured, but I think they're pros. So, but very excited to see that. I'm also very excited about New Works by Battery Dance. We just completed New Works by Jacques Soto, who's the former principal dancer of New York City Ballet, who's of Navajo and Puerto Rican descent, and he's created a duet that is just extraordinary, as well as new work by acclaimed choreographer Sidra Bell. And so, and a third work also by Rosalind Newman that will also be premiering at the festivals. Jacques Soto, who's the former principal dancer of New York City Ballet, who's of Navajo and Puerto Rican descent, and he's created a duet that is just extraordinary, as well as new work by acclaimed choreographer Sidra Bell. And so, and a third work also by Rosalind Newman that will also be premiering at the festival. So there's just so much, but really what I'm most excited

0: festival is just the highlight of the summer, I think.
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0: 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My guest has been Battery Dance Executive Director Imad Salem. Thank you for being on Get Connected.
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0: Thanks for listening to Get Connected. Most Americans say they want to be married at some point in their lives, and most of us at some time will be married. Yet more young people say they don't expect to be married. It's not that they don't want to, it's that they have no idea what to expect or how to get there. Like so much of our culture, marriage is undergoing a huge shift, and not for the first time. In For Better and Worse, Stephanie Kuntz unravels the roots of such paradoxical marriage trends. She looks at five critical periods of historical transformation, revealing shifting romantic ideals, gender expectations, and cultural myths that have impacted family relationships all the way through 21st century life. Stephanie Kuntz, thank you for being on Get Connected.
3: Oh my goodness, thank you.
0: Stephanie Kuntz is the Director of Research and Public Education for the Council on Contemporary Families. She's written five books on gender, family, and history, including Marriage History, How Love Conquered Marriage, which was cited in the U.S. Supreme Court decision on marriage equality. Before we go back in time, we're going to spend a lot of this conversation on history. I wonder the lay of the land right now. To be clear, marriage is kind of doing well in the U.S. More people who get married are staying married than they were 50 years ago. What else is true?
3: Well, divorce rates are actually lower today than they were in the 1950s, although that may surprise people. The catch to that is that divorce rates are based on the number of women who are currently married. So people who get married are doing better than they were in the 50s and certainly in the 70s when it became very high. But people are hesitant to marry. Most marriages now begin with cohabitation, but a lot of cohabitors break up before they marry, even if they had intentions of marrying. And that, I think, is connected to some real interesting changes in who gets married and who is able to sustain a marriage in today's pressing economic climate and time pressures.
0: I want to go way back. One of the knocks on marriage is that it's always been patriarchal, but before there was marriage as we know it, going back to Stone Age, subsistence level living. What do we know about people who paired up and banded together? Partnership wasn't necessarily strict.
3: No, it wasn't. And it turns out that in band level societies, parents do help to arrange marriages, but not the way they did for thousands of years in European history. The people were totally free to part. There was no sense of illegitimacy. Marriage is very interesting when we look at how our Paleolithic ancestors probably lived. And that is that it was a way of actually getting in-laws, if you can believe it, what we complain about nowadays. But marriages were arranged so that you would have links in other bands and other camps and obligations to them. And their notions of in-laws were much larger than our notions of today. And there's also this big myth that marriage was invented to protect women and children or provide them food. But in every band-level society we know of, children who don't have a father present get just as many calories and are just as well fed as kids who do, because the food is shared. And women are just as important in producing that food, although they're less likely to go on those fast, long-scale hunts than men are. So there was a period of thousands of years where anthropologists and ethnographers agree that marriage was pretty darn equal between men and women until we got the invention of patriarchy.
0: You know, I was so interested when this book came across. I was looking actually for a book like this after reading a lot of Pharaonic history and Greek history and Islamic history. And it's kind of the same thing as we get into European history, where at least among the ruling classes or the people who wrote down what they were doing, marriage was about alliance, which feels very ruthless often and at peak patriarchy. What were some of the core advantages of that strategy if you happen to make the right matches?
3: Well, and once you begin to get inequality in the band level societies that are equal, it doesn't matter who you marry, just as long as you marry someone that's going to bring you in-laws and you're going to collaborate with them. But once you get inequalities in the society, I don't want my son or daughter marrying someone who I'll owe obligations to, who isn't able to.

0: give me even more, or at least as much as I want. And this is the point at which marriage becomes a way of maneuvering. For the upper classes, it's a way of making alliances, military alliances, blending fortunes, getting your way up in the social hierarchy. And of course, even in the lower classes, where marriage used to be a matter of production, that's you. That was the main thing you did to produce on a family farm or a small business. So you needed to marry somebody who would be an asset to your home, and which is why in bakers, for example, in the medieval world, married other bakers' kids because they already knew the business and they could be business partners. So love was sort of considered a nice outcome if you could get it, but not really essential for marriage.
1: My guest is Stephanie Kuntz. She's published extensively in both academic and popular media, from the New York Times, CNN, and the Wall Street Journal, to the Chronicle of Higher Education and the Journal of Marriage and Family. Her book is For Better and Worse: The Complicated Past and Challenging Future of Marriage. 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I'm Nina Del Rio. Moving way forward, it feels like there's this huge shift once we get into industrialization and men start working outside the home. There's business, there's industry, economic life becomes one thing, and family life becomes romanticized. There's the breadwinner notion and the seclusion of family life.
0: Yes, it's very interesting. The word breadwinner didn't even come into use until the 1820s. For hundreds of years, men and women were working together in small farms or businesses. The usual idea was that you were workmates. You would talk about your yoke mate. And, you know, love often developed in those, but they were very highly patriarchal, as you mentioned. One of the interesting paradoxes, though, of the invention of democracy is and wage labor together is that as work moves out of the home, somebody has to stay in the home to process. There's no Amazon to deliver things to you. And so it's women who stay at home and continue to produce. And the men go out and earn their wages. And there becomes this new idea that marriage is about the alliance of opposites. The men who make the money and provide for the family, and the women who turn the money into goods and consumption and food that the family can consume. And so on the one hand, you get this tremendous romanticization of marriage. And I believe that it was real, that many men really did fall madly in love with their wives and idealize them as, you know, the keepers of the home. But the irony is that they also lost their respect for them as co-workers in the family economy. And so you get this idea that women are precious, they're virtuous, but they're vulnerable, as opposed to the patriarchal idea that they're very competent, but, you know, they're conniving and we'd have to keep them under our thumbs for our protection. Later they say, oh, it's only for your protection that we keep you at home.
1: It also leads into this idea, you know, novels and letters of the time, they're stories of romance. You know, Jane Eyre, not to spoil the plot, her ideal is a man who's wealthy and aloof and hard to read. When did the guy who's powerful but stoic and doesn't share his feelings become the ideal?
0: Well, that's interesting. We really don't get that among men and women until the 19th century. But once you have women dependent upon men's breadwinning, and men themselves, I think, were quite pressured by this transition to a go-get-it economy where there was no room for personal and familial ties. And they began to idealize women as the keepers of the virtue. Originally, though, there wasn't this idea that men didn't do emotion. I mean, if you read letters from the revolutionary period in the early 19th century, you'll find men talking to women about their vulnerabilities, talking to other men about how much they miss them. It almost sounds like letters, you know, that teenage girls would write to their girlfriends. You know, they say, oh, you haven't paid attention to me. I missed you. I cried when you left. This only changes in the late 19th century. And one of the things that's very interesting transition, and I think helps us explain the manosphere today, is that until about the mid-19th, late 19th century, the ideal opposite of a man, of manhood, was childhood, boyhood. And then in the late 19th century, as you get this bigger division of labor, the opposite of man becomes woman. womanhood. And, so that's one thing, especially as men, as women entered fields that used to be men and took on activities, it gets harder and harder to say, here, I am a man, I am the opposite of a woman. And I think personally, that's how why some men have embraced toxicity as a way of proving their manliness.
1: And so then we get to the 1950s, which is idealized now as a golden age for marriage and family life. Only 5% of people who came of age in the 1950s did not marry. But can you speak to all the other things around it? We forget homosexual marriage and interracial relationships were often frowned upon or illegal, and marriage for women was often a practical choice.
0: Yes, this was a period where women really had very few options to take part of the expanding 1950s economy unless they married a man who would support them and get them a house. And that's one of the tremendous pressures that we see today. Women had very little choice outside marriage, much less than they have today. And men had far more opportunities to build the kind of wage earning capacity that would allow them to buy a house. So there was this sense that you had to get married because of the pressures in it, and women had very few alternatives, and men could feel that they were indeed breadwinners. All of those things have changed right now.
1: It's very interesting when you get into this point of inflection we're kind of in now, right? The religious conservatives who believe or want to believe that the male is the head of household is where we should be. And yet there's also this increasing preference for egalitarian marriages. You know, one of the sure signs of a troubled marriage is that, the guy isn't at helping at home. So perhaps it's understandable there is this ambivalence.
0: Well, I think the ambivalence about marriage comes from several things. First of all, it's not because people don't value marriage. What people, I think, miss is that we value marriage as a relationship more than ever before in history. We don't think that as an institution it's so sacred that you should put up with a bad relationship to stay in it. But we have very high standards, much higher standards than the past, for how partners should treat each other. So that's one reason that people are nervous about getting married. You combine that with all the economic pressures and time pressures of our modern society. And these young people don't have to read the research studies that I've read and that other people are doing to know that if you don't have time and if you're worried about your economic future and you're under financial stress, that undermines your ability to communicate and to show the kind of love and consideration that a modern marriage requires more than in the past. It used to be just enough to play your own separate roles and put up with it. I've read diaries from the 1950s where women said things like, my mom, I have a lot better than my mom. I don't get hit, and he hardly ever gets drunk. We have much higher standards than that. You have to live up to them. You have to have time and patience and some sense that you're not under constant stress. And this is why I think we have to see the class division that we're getting to see in people who feel confident about getting married and think they can do the kinds of mutuality that they want. The other side, of course, is that women's expectations have changed faster than men's. Men's are changing, and I'm not a hetero pessimist about that. They're doing much more than they used to, but they still have some old habits that women are asking them to break. And so that's another source of ambivalence for young people.
1: My guest has been Stephanie Kuntz for Better and Worse, The Complicated Past and Challenging Future of Marriage. Thank you for being on Get Connected.
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2: 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It's a delightful citrus drop with a hint of alpine salt. Just pop one in and go from parched to quenched. It's made to make your mouth water. Dry mouth quenched, mind blown. 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

106.7, looking at some clouds now. Maybe rain later. Definitely on Monday. Tomorrow looks like you should have your umbrella all day.

0: Before you go, there's something I want you to have.
1: Oh, it's beautiful. But wait a minute, isn't this...
0: Yeah, yes it is.
1: But I thought the old lady dropped it into the ocean in the air.
0: Well, baby, I went down and got it for you.
1: Aw, oh, you shouldn't have.

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Still are, actually. I Want It That Way on Light FM.

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It's a best of the 80s and 90s weekend. This Jack Cradiville. Phil Collins, well, he was leaving Genesis, at least temporarily, going through a divorce. You know how that feels. I don't know how it feels leaving Genesis, but I certainly know the latter. Kind of ticked off, want to write some words. Comes out brilliantly. It's In the Air Tonight.

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This is Jack Cradiville. Today, National Ice Cream Sandwich Day. And I noticed out the window, the truck, the ice cream truck, about a half a block away. If I get a long enough song, I might make a dash for it.

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This is Jack Cradiville. I know back to school's still away, but it's time for parents to become chauffeurs once again. And how much time does the average parent work as a chauffeur? Take a look. Coming up in 10 minutes. Here's Prince.

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2: 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It's a delightful citrus drop with a hint of alpine salt. 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

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Cubby and Christine back tomorrow morning. Got tickets for Sebastian Maniscalco. That's coming up in September. Also, the Rocky Horror Show on Broadway tomorrow morning, plus 3 hours commercial-free.

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Jack Cradiville. You heard of roster dating? It's kind of a new term. Might be familiar with how it works, and we'll explore coming up 10 minutes.

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It's Jack Cradiville. Gorgeous day out there so far. We're expecting some thunderstorms and stuff and kind of wet tomorrow. Here's Mariah Carey and Hero.

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106.7 Light FM, best of the 80s and 90s weekend. Thanks for having us on. We all think of ourselves as individuals being different from one another. It's not quite like that. Talk about it, 10 minutes.

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0: So are we all different individuals? 106.7 Light FM, this is Jack Cradiville. You know, according to the Human Genome Research Institute, on a genetic level, all human beings, all of us, 99.9% identical. Why? So why can't we get along? I guess it has more to do with our personalities. We've got more 80s and 90s on the way coming up.
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It's the best of the 80s and 90s weekend. And, of course, it is Cubby and Christine back again tomorrow morning. 3 hours commercial-free. Here's Cindy.

just might. You ever have that friend, a discussion with friends like, are we ever going to run out of like people writing songs, like all ideas exhausted? And then Bruno Mars comes out with something like that. Gives you hope. 106.7 Light FM. We always got the old stuff, too. The stuff from the 80s and 90s, which we do all weekend. Madonna, huge part of that. And she's still coming up with new stuff, too. Confessions, too. Let's go back to Material Girl.

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Have a good time. Thanks for having us on. All right, ladies, you might want to think twice before you spill the beans to your BFF. Explain why. Coming up.

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Cubby and Christine back tomorrow. Got some tickets. 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Also, the Rocky Horror Show on Broadway. 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The Jacksons.

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This is Jack Cradiville. Thank you. Thank you for having us on. All right, coffee lovers, I kind of have some good news to share as you wake up tomorrow morning. Let you know in about 10 minutes right now. Great summer song from Patricia Russian. Here's Forget Me Nots.

0: 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This is Jack Cradiville. Well, medical experts say moderate coffee intake, about 400 milligrams of caffeine, is safe for most adults. What does that translate to? 3 to 5 cups. Doesn't say how big those cups are. I mean, I'm sure it's not the big gulp kind of thing. Energy drinks, though, very different. Evidence pointing towards real cardiovascular harm if consumed 5 times a day. I think there's other things in there, too. We've got more 80s and 90s coming up. Shaboozy, red wine. Yeah, both together.
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Best of the 80s, 90s weekend is being brought to you by Ricola. This is John Waite. Used to be in the Babies. Here he is solo from the mid-80s. Boy, that all rhymes. Missing you. And you're with Mark Coppola, about to help you start winding down the weekend.

Michael Jackson, Prince of Pop, Remember the Time. And here's a live version of the Eagles' Hotel California. You know, they're going back to the Sphere again in Las Vegas a third time. They've been in there the most. 106.7 Light FM.

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0: 106.7 Light FM, best of the 80s, 90s weekend, and that's a song called Shattered Dreams. Name of the band is Johnny Hates Jazz. You know, but there's nobody named Johnny in the band. So I'm sending that out to a friend of mine, Johnny Alina. Okay. I know you don't hate jazz. By the way, that Spider-Man movie, it's going to be a clear-cut number one this week. And I think it's making over $300 million. Okay. And three of the stars in the movie are also in the other number one movie for the last 2 weeks, The Odyssey. It's Tom Holland who plays Spider-Man. He's in The Odyssey playing Matt Damon's kid. You got Zendaya playing a Greek goddess in one. And then, you know, he's in the she's in the Spider-Man movie. And then John Bernthal's in both. He plays a king in the Odyssey movie and plays a superhero, the Punisher, in this one.
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And Broadway and Bryant Park is coming again next Thursday, August 6th. 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It's from noon to 1. Bryant Park is 6th Avenue between 42nd and 40th Street. 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

Fergie, Big Girls Don't Cry. I heard a girl from Sweden recently said she doesn't date American men because we're crying all the time. Big boys, I guess, cry. 106.7 Light FM.

About a week ago, I was at a Yankees-Phillies game down in Philadelphia. There was a guy on the big screen with the Jumbotron singing Avril Lavigne songs. But he was a little older, but he loved Avril. Complicated.

0: 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That's Naked Eyes from the 80s. Promises, promises. Are you ready to see what Spider-Man Brand New Day did, right? All right, here we go. Now, these numbers are unofficial, but they'll crunch them by tomorrow. All right, check this out. The opening weekend worldwide, almost $1 billion, $927 million. In the States, $355 million. I don't know if that beat the other one or not, but that may be the highest grossing opening weekend. $572 million internationally. I don't know when it was released internationally, so what those numbers are counting on, but it is on 4,500 screens. I mean, you know, that helps a little bit. Anyway, I'll be seeing it as soon as possible.
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I'm Mark Coppola with Stevie Wonder and part-time lover at Light.